0: Recorded live in Philadelphia, it's the Hooters, and we danced. Putting the wraps on this mini concert, thank you so much to the Hooters. We're back in a minute with more World Cafe.
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0: Welcome back. It's World Cafe and back into it with De La Soul. Off of 3 Feet High and Rising and a notable sample of Hall & Oates, I Can't Go For That. Here's Say No Go.

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0: From NPR, this is World Cafe. Yep, back in the saddle again with new music from Role Model. That is High Hopes 3000, and boy, that is catchy. You will hear that today.

0: Black Keys, Gotta Get Away from their album Turned Blue. Hard to keep track of the last 10 years of that band. They've been so busy. Kathleen Edwards made an appearance in that last set as well with When the Truth Comes Out. Here's two truths and a lie. I'm gonna play Dave Matthews. I'm gonna play Ants Marching. I am a giant ant. Find out which is which when we get back to World Cafe.
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0: Welcome back to World Cafe. Hey, I'm Kaleo. This is live from the archives where we're in the vault pulling out live recordings from bands and artists who have visited over the years. And you can probably guess that I am not an insect. I'm just a person. So you already know who I'm going to play and what song from them. Yeah, here we go.

0: I dig that song so much. C-Mat, When a Good Man Cries, from her album Euro Country. Also heard REM with Losing My Religion and Get Away From Me, new music from Julia Jacklin. Stay close. Got a few more songs before we wrap up this hour, including Alison Russell, when we get back to World Cafe.
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8: Mom Drive. I'm Elsa Chang, host of All Things Considered, which was a total mistake because my mom still to this day is terrified of driving on freeways. So I avoided freeways for more than a decade after I got my license. I would get everywhere on small streets. Any car can be turned into the programs you love.
0: Welcome back. It's World Cafe. I'm Kaleo, and excited about the return of Alison Russell, who was a member of Our Native Daughters, and she's had an incredible run of solo records. Her new solo album is called In the Hour of Chaos, and it's due out next week, July 10th. Check out this track featuring Brittany Spencer. It's called Black Lavender.

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7: Even if you are gainfully employed in this 2026 labor market, you are never far from becoming obsolete.
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10: Good morning, I'm Michelle Martin. In February, a volunteer at Britain's National Archives was cataloging the letters of an 18th century Royal Navy captain. He found a folded document that was categorized as, quote, another paper. He unfolded it. It said Declaration in big letters at the top. Turns out another paper was one of the earliest copies of the Declaration of Independence. It was printed to spread the news that the colonies had split from Britain. Now it will be displayed in Britain as part of their exhibition on the Revolution. It's Morning Edition.
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12: This is Morning Edition from NPR News. I'm A. Martinez.
10: And I'm Michelle Martin. Good morning. July 4th is almost here, and all the barbecues and parades and summer blockbusters that come with it. But NPR critic-at-large Eric Deggan says the holiday weekend is also a great time to catch up on great TV that might have flown under the radar. And he's here to talk about his picks with us. Hi, Eric.
13: Hey.
10: So the first show on your list is a spy thriller called The Agency. It's on Paramount Plus. It's got a lot of big names on it. How did it get overlooked?
13: This is a good example of a really great series that's on a smaller streaming service and has had a little trouble breaking through all that competition that's out there. Now, the cast includes Richard Gere as the CIA station chief in London, Jeffrey Wright as the second in command, The Wire alum Dominic West as the head of the CIA, and Downton Abbey alum Hugh Bonneville as an official in British intelligence. But Michael Fassbender really makes this story cook in its second season as a former CIA field agent manipulating his friends and coworkers to try and free his love, who's a Sudanese professor imprisoned by a paramilitary force overseas. Let's listen to a clip.
14: If they tell you I'm a traitor, it's the truth. I lied to my friends, my colleagues. I sacrificed people. If I had to do it again, I wouldn't hesitate.
13: I love his American accent.
10: Okay, a little heavy for Independence Day weekend, Eric. Thankfully, your next pick is a British comedy called Alice and Steve. It's on Disney Plus. Tell us about this one.
13: So this show features British TV star Nicola Walker as a 50-something woman who's kept a close 30-year friendship with a former boyfriend, played by Flight of the Conchords alum Jemaine Clement. But things get weird when he takes her advice to start a family with a younger woman a little too literally, and starts dating her 26-year-old daughter. Now, here's a clip where the daughter, played by Israeli actress Yali Topol-Margoleth, tells her mom what's going on.
0: I know this must hurt, Mum. I see that. But I want to keep seeing him.
15: I hope you fall out of your window and get pierced in the heart by your railing.
16: And that no one comes to your funeral.
13: So, yeah, Mom, who was talking about Steve there, didn't take the news so well. I know the concept may sound kind of icky at first, but it's really a very funny, very complex comedy about parents, children, exes, and spouses of all ages trying to find emotional fulfillment in an increasingly complicated world.
10: Okay, I guess you have to watch. So
13: trust me on this one. Well,
10: I do trust you. Now, I know you're not really a fan of reality TV shows. I'm with you on that. But you've got one on your list here. It's Couples Therapy. It's also on Paramount Plus. What's the story here?
13: Well, for me, most reality TV shows are inauthentic, they're exploitive, they too often reward terrible behavior, but this show is really the opposite of all that. Now, Dr. Orna Goralnik talks through issues with each of four couples in really revelatory sessions, consulting with her own therapist and with a different group of professionals who help her unpack how to help. Now, in this clip, we've got Marjorie and Jason who are struggling to talk about taking care of their many pets. Dr. Goralnik is digging for a deeper issue.
17: He always wants things a certain way, but he never helps.
18: This is only the beginning.
19: We're trying to build a process that you can apply to any of these conversations. It doesn't matter what we talk about, politics or cat litter.
13: Now, for anybody who's actually been through couples therapy, you might feel a little PTSD hearing these arguments. But the program does a really good job of showing how couples working in good faith can really learn a lot about themselves and their relationship, even if it doesn't necessarily end with a reconciliation.
10: That is NPR critic at large Eric Deggans with his list of under-the-radar TV shows worth watching this July 4th weekend. Eric, thank you.
13: Thank you.
10: This is NPR News.
20: 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I'm Tom Byrne. Thanks for spending part of your 4th of July holiday weekend with us. Checking your first day forecast today and the rest of the holiday weekend will be hot with an excessive heat warning in place. Today you can look for sunny and hot conditions with a high near 101. Tonight partly cloudy, low in the upper 70s. Tomorrow, Independence Day, mostly sunny with a chance of afternoon showers and thunderstorms, high near 100. Sunday, mostly sunny with another chance of showers and thunderstorms, high in the mid-90s. And Monday, partly sunny with a chance of showers and thunderstorms, high in the low 90s. 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
10: 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I'm Michelle Martin.
4: Enemy Martinez. David and Goliath meet on a soccer pitch in Miami tonight. Cape Verde is a small African island nation that surprised everyone by making it to the World Cup for the first time ever and then qualifying for the knockout round. Their reward? Facing off against Argentina, the defending champion. And there can only be one winner. The losing team goes home. Here's NPR's Jasmine Gardst.
22: Cape Verde is being hailed as a Cinderella story. The smallest country to ever make it this far, guided in part by Vozinha, an extraordinary goalie. It's in large part thanks to him that Cape Verde has managed to tie every single game so far in the Cup, although they've only scored two goals. Unlikely heroes, or so the story goes. Maher Mizahi is a sports journalist who reports on African football, and he says those who know Cape Verde know.
1: Cape Verde are a team that have really burst onto the scene in Africa over the last 10 years. What we've known on the continent is that they're no joke. They actually play good football.
22: I'm sitting outside Hazel's Cabo Rico, a food truck in Orlando, eating cachupa, a hearty stew with co-owner Hazel De Rosa, who is Cape Verdean. She has no doubts about the greatness of her team.
2: I don't think it's going to be a challenge, all right? I feel that our goalie, he's going to do amazing. Our defense is really good. It's Cape Verde or nothing.
22: Cape Verde has shown extraordinary defense, something called parking the bus. They basically create a wall of players in front of their amazing goalie, and it's very hard to create an effective attack or even get a shot at the goal. But this is the knockout round. Tying isn't going to be enough. They need to start scoring more. Argentina, on the other hand, is the reigning champion, led by one of the best players in the world, Lionel Messi. In Miami, at an Argentine fan rally, Alejandro Ricci has all but lost his voice, but he manages to say he came all the way from Buenos Aires. I don't even have tickets to the game, he says, but he wants to support the team. He says he thinks Argentina's got this, but Cape Verde's defense is serious business. And at a recent press conference, Argentine coach Lionel Scaloni agreed.
5: Es un rival duro que nos va a poner las cosas difíciles porque ya se la puso difícil a España, que es una de las favoritas, por más que haya merecido ganar España.
22: They are a tough rival, he says. Spain couldn't beat him, Uruguay couldn't beat him, Saudi Arabia couldn't beat him. They're going to make it hard for us. If Cape Verde's weak spot is attack, Argentina's is what fans call Messi dependencia, a Messi dependency problem. They are a well-oiled machine, and they've been high scorers in this tournament, but when you have one of the best players in the world, you inevitably rely on him a lot. He's already scored 6 times in this World Cup and now holds

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0: popular Grand Theft Auto video game series. And finally, just last week, pre-orders for Grand Theft Auto 6 began. The game is slated to drop in November, and one report suggests that Grand Theft Auto brought in $1 billion in pre-orders just 1 hour after launch. For more on this, I'm joined now by Dimitri Williams. He's a professor at the University of Southern California's Annenberg School for Communication and Journalism, where he focuses on video games and society. Professor, welcome.
1: Thank you for having me.
0: Can you help me better understand the scale of the hype around this game?
1: It is justified. It is probably going to be the most valuable media property in the history of mankind. So I would say that is worth some hype. But this is a very, very large industry, which doesn't usually get the kind of attention it should proportionally, given the amount of money it brings in.
0: That's quite a claim, the biggest launch of all mankind. Say more.
1: Well, there's a decent chance that this game is going to make billions of dollars. Its predecessor made a little under $1 billion in its first day, and it was the most successful media launch of all time. And this will probably be somewhere between 2 and 4 times that large. So you're talking about maybe $3 or more billion in its first year. Most of that will be tilted in the first day or two. And there just isn't anything else like that if you think about the biggest movies, the biggest books, the Super Bowl, FIFA. I mean, these are numbers with a lot of zeros. And it's something that is global and is not cheap, but is used by a whole lot of people.
0: How do these numbers compare to, say, a big movie release, or as you said, FIFA or the Super Bowl?
1: Think about the sort of the bang for the buck here compared to other media. This is going to be an $80 or $100 price tag, which is sure a whole lot more than a movie ticket or a new best-selling book. But a game like this could generate hundreds or even thousands of hours of entertainment consumption for each person who buys it. And when the inevitable multiplayer version comes out, it's more like buying a basketball that you can play indefinitely than a book that you read and probably never read again. And a lot of people are going to make the decision that that is a good use of their time and money compared to other media. And let's just put this in perspective for sort of how large the video game industry is. Analysts vary a little bit, but the overall games industry is somewhere around $200 billion a year. Compare that to something better known like, say, movies. And movies are around $30 to $35 billion a year. So gaming is at least 6 times as large as the motion picture box office, and the same for music, which is about the same size. And it's easy to discount this because, you know, games are just silly fun, right? It's dumb stuff. Your kids are playing it in their basement or whatever. So our sense of cultural importance and our awareness of games is pretty far from the reality that certainly markets have priced in and have figured out, even if the culture isn't always.
0: Dimitri Williams is at the University of Southern California's Annenberg School for Communication and Journalism. Thank you so much.
1: Thanks for having me.
0: Our executive producer is Nancy Fargali. Our digital team includes Antoinette Brock, Emily McCune, and Dylan Mietinen. Our engineers are Brian Allison, Sam Keenan, and David Schreck. And in Washington, I'm Kimberly Adams with the Marketplace Morning Report. 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
7: Good morning. Challengers from the left beat some incumbents endorsed by House Democratic Leader Hakeem Jeffries. Will voters' frustrations with their own party hurt Democrats? We'll ask Leader Jeffries in this hour of Morning Edition from NPR News. The heat wave across much of the U.S. is especially dangerous for people who work outdoors. I'm Ian Martinez.
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8: Good morning. More than 140 million people across the U.S. are facing dangerously hot weather. Officials around the country are canceling or scaling back July 4th celebrations. It's Morning Edition from NPR News. Ukraine's President Volodymyr Zelensky says Russia would not have killed so many this week if Ukraine had gotten the air defenses it was promised. I'm Michelle Martin.
9: And I'm Amy Martinez. We hear this hour from Kyiv and Moscow, where Ukraine counterattacks have caused fuel shortages. Also, students across the U.S. answer NPR's call and make podcasts explaining what America means to them. And in StoryCorps, the high school junior who designed the 50-star flag we have today before there were 50 states. It's Friday, July 3rd. On this day in 1890, Idaho was admitted as a state, star number 43. News is next.
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0: And this will probably be somewhere between 2 and 4 times that large. So you're talking about maybe $3 or more billion in its first year. Most of that will be tilted in the first day or two. And there just isn't anything else like that. If you think about the biggest movies, the biggest books, the Super Bowl, FIFA, I mean, these are numbers with a lot of zeros. And it's something that is global and is not cheap, but is used by a whole lot of people.
1: How do these numbers compare to, say, a big movie release, or as you said, FIFA or the Super Bowl?
0: Think about the sort of the bang for the buck here compared to other media. This is going to be an $80 or $100 price tag, which is sure a whole lot more than a movie ticket or a new best-selling book. But a game like this could generate hundreds or even thousands of hours of entertainment consumption for each person who buys it. And when the inevitable multiplayer version comes out, it's more like buying a basketball that you can play indefinitely than a book that you read and probably never read again. And a lot of people are going to make the decision that that is a good use of their time and money compared to other media. And let's just put this in perspective for sort of how large the video game industry is. Analysts vary a little bit, but the overall games industry is somewhere around $200 billion a year. Compare that to something better known like, say, movies. And movies are around $30 to $35 billion a year. So gaming is at least 6 times as large as the motion picture box office, and the same for music, which is about the same size. And it's easy to discount this because, you know, games are just silly fun, right? It's dumb stuff. Your kids are playing it in their basement or whatever. So our sense of cultural importance and our awareness of games is pretty far from the reality that certainly markets have priced in and have figured out, even if the culture isn't always.
1: Dimitri Williams is at the University of Southern California's Annenberg School for Communication and Journalism. Thank you so much.
0: Thanks for having me.
1: Our executive producer is Nancy Fargali. Our digital team includes Antoinette Brock, Emily McCune, and Dylan Mietinen. Our engineers are Brian Allison, Sam Keenan, and David Schreck. In Washington, I'm Kimberly Adams with the Marketplace Morning Report. 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
6: Welcome to NewsHour from the BBC World Service. I'm Paul Henley. Coming up, the public and extended funeral begins of the Iranian supreme leader.
7: There is an enormous security buildup in Tehran. It's going to be a huge, huge procession with millions of people on the streets.
6: As Tehran projects to the world an image of power, there's a grim warning from the UN that another humanitarian catastrophe is imminent in Sudan. Plus, why taking maternity leave as a town mayor is highly controversial in Japan.
8: There were those who said it's inappropriate for me to get pregnant and undergo childbirth while serving this limited term in office.
6: And the dolphins that are the gauge of marine destruction in the Adriatic, all after the latest world news.
9: BBC News with David Harper. The United Nations is warning that another human rights catastrophe is unfolding in Sudan's North Kordofan state as the country's brutal civil war continues. The UN's human rights chief, Volker Turk, warned of a pattern of atrocities around the besieged state capital El Obeid, the focus of recent fighting between Sudan's army and the paramilitary Rapid Support Forces. Imogen Folks reports from Geneva.
8: Opening the emergency session, the UN Human Rights Chief, Volker Turk, warned member states the signs of an impending massacre in El Obeid were clear and unmistakable.

0: By 1776, one of the first ever copies of the Declaration printed in the colony of New Hampshire, then in rebellion against the Crown. And this is part of that story of how the Declaration of Independence, 250 years ago, the news of independence is starting to circulate around the 13 colonies. And it shows how, as well, those ideas are circulating around the world, too. Because what happens then is, after being printed in New Hampshire, this copy of the Declaration was taken aboard an American privateer. That's a ship with a commission to attack British vessels at sea, and taken all the way across the Atlantic in Christmas Eve, 1776. That same ship is then captured by a Royal Navy vessel. And then that is how it comes to us at the National Archives. We have a vast amount of documents around the American Revolutionary War, which is partly why we're putting on this exhibition at the moment as well. So we are still sorting through those. We're still cataloguing what we have to find out exactly what's in there. And various teams of volunteers have been working on different areas of the archive to make this history accessible to people and to see what we could find. And I have my fingers crossed for something, but this is beyond what I could have hoped for, I think. And the responses we're getting from across the pond are really amazing. This is a really amazing find, not only for us as a piece of British history, which of course it is in a sense as well, but also for people in the United States celebrating that 250th anniversary, particularly the communities in New Hampshire, where this ship initially came from. We, alongside the Declaration, have paperwork about the ship that tells us more about its story, about the 120 men who were aboard that ship, who were then taken into custody in Britain, actually, during the war. So we can tell their stories too. And for me as a historian, that's what's really exciting about this find.
1: 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Thank you very much for listening. Bye-bye.
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7: Starting in 1969, Earth, Wind & Fire transformed the music scene with anthems of positivity. What's behind the group's enduring success? From WAMU and NPR in Washington, this is 1A. Hi, I'm Jen White. Today on 1A, we revisit a conversation about the HBO original documentary about the musical genius of Earth, Wind & Fire and the group's founder, Maurice White. It's the latest film from award-winning musician and documentarian Amir Questlove Thompson. Questlove and a slate of music experts talk to us about why the group's music still resonates with audiences 60 years on and the messages hidden in their lyrics. The music and story of Earth, Wind & Fire. That's coming up after this news.
8: Live from NPR News in Washington, I'm Winter Johnston. A dangerous heat wave is gripping much of the central and eastern U.S. ahead of the holiday weekend. But even with the heat, millions of Americans are expected to gather for traditional 4th of July cookouts. NPR's Scott Horsley reports the American Farm Bureau Federation says the cost for barbecues this summer is higher than last year.
9: Beef prices are up more than 12% from this time last year. Drought-stricken ranchers have been thinning their herds, and the supply of beef cattle is at a 75-year low. The price of a store-bought tomato to top that burger has gone up even faster, says food economist Robin Wenzel of Wells Fargo.
10: We get about 90% of our tomatoes from Mexico. There were some adverse growing conditions impacting supply. We think, you know, we will see some relief as the growing season progresses and farmers take advantage of planting more of these vegetables.
9: For cookout bargain hunters, pork prices are up only slightly from a year ago, and chicken prices are actually down a bit. Scott Horsley, NPR News, Washington.
8: The Republican National Committee has filed

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8: Speeches, songs, great sports moments. What sounds make up the soundtrack of America? From WAMU and NPR in Washington, this is 1A. Hi, I'm Jen White. Today on 1A, the Sounds of America. Every year, the National Recording Registry at the nation's library selects 25 pieces of sound, speeches, music, jingles, and beyond to add to its archives. Martin Luther King Jr.'s I Have a Dream speech, the Go-Go's Beauty and the Beat, the Super Mario theme. That's just a few examples of the sounds archived at the Library of Congress. Today we revisit our shows on some of the 2026 class of honorees and our annual collaboration with the Library of Congress to explore the story and people behind these sounds. That's coming up after this news.
9: Live from NPR News in Washington, I'm Windsor Johnston. 4th of July celebrations are being scaled back in parts of the country amid extreme heat and dangerous fire conditions. In Colorado, communities are canceling fireworks as several large wildfires continue to burn. Stina Seek from Colorado Public Radio reports people are being urged not to set off their own personal fireworks.
10: The Gold Mountain fires forced evacuations outside the picturesque mountain town of Ouray. Evacuated local Belinda Willis was horrified to see people lighting a bonfire on a recent night and urges everyone to celebrate the 4th safely.
11: Don't think of yourself, think of others. We cannot go into this like, oh, it's my 4th of July and it should be wonderful, because it's not wonderful right now. We're in the middle of a crisis.
10: To the east, a huge blaze near Pueblo has destroyed homes and remains a top firefighting priority in the country. Over the weekend, three firefighters died in a fire near the Utah border. For NPR News, I'm Stina Sieg in Grand Junction, Colorado.
9: The FBI is directing more than 250 of its employees to join its investigation of the 2020 election in Georgia's most populous county. Melissa Fato from member station WABE reports a memo obtained by the Associated Press calls the case a top priority for the agency.
12: Fulton County has been a key part of President Donald Trump's unfounded claims the 2020 presidential election was stolen from him. The memo does not describe details of the investigation. People familiar with the matter who insisted on anonymity to discuss internal decisions.

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3: My name is Jasmine Garst, and I'm an immigration correspondent for NPR. 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Something that I have really tried to focus on in my work is the humanity and the nuance and complexity of every human being, whether that is a 12-year-old girl trying to live her life in Minneapolis or a farmer in Florida. I think that we're at an inflection point in which we're really questioning our identity as a country, what we're okay with and what we're not. 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
5: This is 1A. 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
5: The Go-Go's. 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
2: 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Thomas McCain may be one of the most influential founders you never heard of. He came to Delaware as a young man to study law and quickly rose to represent the state in the Continental Congress, supporting independence. McCain even served as president of Congress in 1781. He also holds a unique place in history, believed to be the last person to sign the Declaration of Independence.
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8: From NPR and WBUR Boston, I'm Robin Young.
9: And I'm Scott Tong. This is Here and Now. Coming up, a check on the 250th year celebration in the nation's capital. How does this year compare to the bicentennial in 1976, we'll ask.
8: We do know in Boston in 1976, a young black lawyer named Ted Landsmark was attacked by a racist wielding an American flag. His thoughts 50 years later? Do you love the flag?
10: Well, I've collected flags since that moment.
8: You're kidding.
10: The flag does not belong to racists. The flag really belongs to all of us.
9: It is a holiday, but the World Cup stops for nothing. The reigning champs, Argentina, take on everyone's underdog, Cape Verde, and the controversy over those video reviews coming up here and now.
8: The news is first.
11: Live from NPR News in Washington, I'm Louise Schiavone. Congress is home for the 4th of July, but politics follows members wherever they go. And nationally, the Democratic Party says it's leaving no opportunity untapped as campaigning for midterm elections switches into high gear post-4th. NPR's Elena Moore takes a look at the intra-party message challenges among Democrats, such as those posed by the primary victory of New York's Avila Chevalier, a Democratic socialist.
12: Even though Democrats broadly agree on key economic issues, they worry that other positions held by more leftist candidates will muddy their message. Take Avila Chevalier, for example. She holds positions that make some Democrats nervous. For one, on her campaign website, she advocates for abolishing the, quote, deportation machine. She is also one of several candidates who has faced criticism that their opposition to Israel's war in Gaza borders on anti-Semitism.
11: NPR's Elena Moore. Climate forecasters say the planet is facing a hot year ahead. That's because the seasonal El Nino pattern is strengthening. NPR's Lauren Sommer has details.
13: The chances for a strong or even super El Nino this year are increasing. That's according to a new report from the World Meteorological Organization. El Nino is a natural climate pattern where warm ocean water spreads across the Central Pacific Ocean. That can affect the weather, like bringing more extreme rain to the southern U.S. El Nino also raises temperatures globally. With average temperatures already hotter because of climate change, El Nino years are often the hottest years on record. Lauren Sommer, NPR News.
11: Extreme heat has settled in across many parts of the nation. Record dry conditions have elevated fire risks this year, and that's going to mean restrictions on fireworks displays in many locations across the country. Utah has banned personal fireworks due to extreme wildfire risk. Governors in Colorado and New Mexico are urging restraint. Cities from the Southwest to Oregon and Washington have imposed their own restrictions. Fans have been gathering in front of Madison Square Garden in New York City ahead of tonight's expected wedding of Taylor Swift and Travis Kelce. The singer and the NFL player have kept details of the celebration under wraps, NPR's Brian Mann reports.
14: Lisa Benham and her daughter Zara are posing for

0: Sunday, mostly sunny, with a chance of showers and thunderstorms, high in the mid-90s. 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
3: From NPR and WBUR Boston, I'm Robin Young.
4: And I'm Scott Tong. This is Here and Now. Coming up, we convene a special roundtable of two presidential historians to reflect on the ongoing American project.
3: Also, Paul Revere was said to say the British are coming, but a myth-busting Boston reenactor asks his tour group, what did he really say was coming?
5: The redcoat, that's right, huzzah!
6: 1, 2, 3, huzzah!
5: That's right, because this is a British colony, so ergo, everyone who lived here was British.
4: And acclaimed artist and activist Ai Weiwei joins us to talk about his new book on censorship.
7: Censorship exists in every power, and if they allow you to speak, that means your message is almost irrelevant.
4: Coming up Here and Now.
3: The news is first. Live from NPR News in Washington, I'm Louise Schiavone. The Iranian government is preparing for the days-long funeral of the Iranian supreme leader who was killed in an Israeli airstrike last February. The official ceremonies will begin tomorrow, and as NPR's Hadil Al-Shalshi reports, not all Iranians feel that this is a moment to note.
8: There will be memorial ceremonies and processions for Ayatollah Ali Khamenei in Tehran and the city of Qom. Then the remains will be taken to Shia holy sites in Najaf and Karbala in Iraq. He will be buried next Thursday in his birthplace of Mashhad. Iranian authorities are expected to shut down streets and the airspace. Some Iranians say the funeral is a time to say good riddance to the authoritarian leader who led the country since 1989. A 38-year-old doctor who wants to remain anonymous for fear of government retaliation says she hopes this funeral will mark the end of a dark chapter in Iranian history. I don't care about which pit the body will be dumped in, she says. Hadil Al-Shalchi, NPR News, Istanbul.
3: In Washington, D.C., nearly 5,000 National Guard troops are on hand from 20 different states as part of President Trump's anti-crime task force and to provide security as part of the America 250 celebrations. The number of troops in the city has essentially doubled in the past month, causing concern for many residents. NPR's Kat Lonsdorf has more.
9: Protesters surrounded a large park in D.C. where Defense Secretary Pete Hegseth was speaking, flanked by hundreds of uniformed troops. Hegseth commended the work of the thousands of Guard members that have been patrolling the city for months, commenting on the protesters.
10: It's the sound of ingrates, of ingratitude.
9: Trump deployed the Guard in August as part of a federal task force to fight crime, although crime was already trending down. A recent study found that the troops have had no effect on violent crime in D.C. Thousands more have been added to the city ahead of America 250 celebrations at a current cost of almost $3 million a day. Kat Lonsdorf, NPR News.
3: Extreme heat has settled in across much of the nation. Officials are urging people to stay hydrated. Minnesota Public Radio's chief meteorologist Ben Cathy says climate change is a huge factor.
11: We've had a bunch of record highs, about 100 across parts of the country. One thing that doesn't get talked about enough is the overnight low records. It's just so hot at night that the body cannot adequately cool itself down. And the science shows that this is 5 times more likely than before or without human-caused carbon changes. The Climate Central Climate Shift Index is jumping off the page for the eastern half of the country. And on Independence Day, about 100 million Americans will have extreme heat risk.
3: There are multi-day warnings of extreme heat for New York, Boston, and Philadelphia.

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0: Delaware Public Media. The United States celebrates 250 years as a nation this weekend, and people across the state are reflecting on that milestone.
1: I think that 250 years is a great thing to celebrate, but it's also a time to look back and see where we've been and where we want to go and make sure that we're on the right track.
0: We travel around the first state to learn what the nation's 250th birthday means to Delawareans. I'm your host, Tom Byrne. History Matters examines how preserving the dwellings of enslaved people helps tell America's complex history with slavery. And Arts Playlist offers a playlist to celebrate America at 250. It's all next on The Green, where Delawareans get tuned into a first state of mind. But first, the news from NPR.

0: a Wimbledon tennis tournament in London. It's the only first-round doubles match yet to be played, and it will be played sometime after 4:30 p.m. local time. There had been some question as Serena had complained about a knee injury from an earlier match. The 44-year-old Serena's center court wildcard game Monday went to 20-year-old Maya Joint. Tomorrow, the sisters are scheduled to play Solana Sierra of Argentina and Camila Osorio of Colombia. I'm Louise Schiavone, NPR News, Washington.
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2: Welcome to this week's edition of The Green on Delaware Public Media. Happy 4th of July. I'm your host, Tom Byrne. This weekend marks the 250th anniversary of the United States of America. While many fire up their grills and set off fireworks this weekend to mark the occasion, many others have been hosting or attending events across the state throughout May and June to celebrate. Delaware Public Media reporters attended several of these events to give you a taste of what they were like and find out what this anniversary means to different people and groups. The most well-known was Separation Day in June, which the first state celebrates every year to mark Delaware separating from Pennsylvania and England.
3: On a sunny and hot June 13th morning, Delawareans of all ages began streaming into historic Newcastle's Delaware Street for the annual Separation Day parade and celebration. They were energetic despite the heat and came prepared with lawn chairs, umbrellas, wagons and strollers filled with excited kids and tiny Stars and Stripes flags. The tradition has been observed since 1976, and this year was special, since Delaware's 250th quote-unquote birthday coincided with the 250th anniversary of Independence Day. And for some, like Stan Glowiak, a retired social studies teacher, the day had a somewhat personal tie.
4: Our son is marching in the parade with the first Delaware revolutionary group that is a nonprofit.
3: The organization he referenced is officially titled the First Delaware Regiment Living History Corporation, and their mission is to educate people about Delaware's part in the American Revolution. For others like Bud and Carol, who drove up from Dover, it was their first time. And to Bud, the historic significance of 250 years was apparent. He recognized there had been some positives and negatives that we still encounter today. They saw the parade as an important way of establishing identity and community.
5: It's an opportunity to celebrate who we are as Americans.
6: It reinforces our history. It strengthens our stand in community to be for the things that we want to be for and against the things that we want to be against.
3: Donna Jeffers was there for the fun, festivities, and freedom, plain and simple. Her son Tyler, on the other hand, was there for historical immersion and had strong patriotic feelings about the day.
7: What the sound of the muskets and the clothing brings to my mind when I think of the time that it was time to get feisty and to stand up for what we believe in and to fight for the country, and this is how we got it. It was people lining the streets, farmers, anybody whatsoever grabbed the musket and joined the Continental Army and said, we need to do something, now's the time, and they did it. And that's one of the things I'm most thankful for as an American, is all of the men who said, I'm ready to go die for this country.
3: And experience those wartime sounds he did, with this colonial marching band giving people a peek into what they could have expected to hear. You will now hear them firing a single musket shot. The parade also included bands who did not have firearms, like the Emerald Society of Camden County. Its members are active or retired first responders and military, and they play the bagpipes and drums. Formed in 1995, they honor police officers, firefighters, armed services, and emergency medical service personnel. Delaware's public officials also showed up to walk in the parade, including Governor Matt Meyer, Senator Lisa Blunt Rochester, and Congresswoman Sarah McBride. Some others, like state lawmakers Nicole Poor and Melissa Minor Brown, used it as a campaigning opportunity. The parade was followed by an artisan and vintage market, a variety of live musicians, and fireworks at Battery Park. But for another group of people, this anniversary is more about remembrance, honoring their ancestors, and educating others about their community and culture through film.
8: When the explorer Giovanni da Verrazzano first entered New York Harbor in 1524, he was greeted by 30 canoes of Lenape.
3: In May, over 60 people gathered at the Kalmar Nickel Foundation's Copeland Maritime Center for Voices of the First Peoples, an event organized by Delaware Humanities in partnership with the Lenape Indian Tribe of Delaware. And attendees got a taste of some unusual movie snacks, one made with a usual ingredient.
9: And we're talking about the simplest thing is punch corn, which is one of the things we're serving today, which is corn that is soaked in water to let it swell until it cracks that outer shell. And then they're fried and seasoned with smoked salt.
3: Another with a less familiar one.
9: This is probably something you guys have not tried before, but it's called the spiced bush berry, which grows right out in the wetlands here. And it has a really nice flavor, somewhat like allspice. And so I'm using that today as one of our flavors. So the trail mix is going to be using sunflower seeds and pumpkin seeds, three different kinds of berries, and it's seasoned with smoked salt, maple sugar, and ground spiced bush berries.
3: And one with a twist.
9: And this is one where we can talk about the benefit of not only the flavor, but the nutrition and even the healing properties of some of these. So this is a tea that is made out of juniper berries, rose hips, an excellent source of vitamin C, red raspberry leaves, red clover, and peppermint.
3: They were prepared by archaeologist and chef Henry Ward, along with his presentation about traditional indigenous foods that complemented the screening of a new documentary about the Lenape tribe titled First People, First State, Cheswold's American Indian Community. Principal Chief Dennis Coker presented opening remarks beforehand.
10: I call it the words before other words, because we should do this before we do anything else, and that is to recognize our connection to the natural world. Today we have gathered.
3: That began with a reading of a Thanksgiving prayer from the book Braiding Sweetgrass by Robin Wall Kimmerer. He followed it with a land acknowledgement and a brief explanation of his lineage and who had lived here more than 250 years ago.
10: And I must first acknowledge that the land on which we now stand are the unceded traditional homelands of the Unami clan of the Lenape, and I honor the Unami and Sikkimese peoples past, present, and future.
3: Ward, on the other hand, included a different kind of acknowledgement and clarification.
9: And again, let me be very clear, I am not a Native person. I do not have an appreciable amount of Native blood. I think it's also important to not only do a land acknowledgement, but a labor acknowledgement, that in this country, many of the buildings that we work in, the roads we drive on, the trains, were built by either enslaved or marginalized peoples.
3: These resonated with some attendees, including Julius Jackson, who came to support the Lenape community. But he said the work is not done, and he hoped to play a part in continued progress.
11: Well, I think we all learn from our history, the mistakes, and the successes. And there have been some mistakes made, and we need to learn from them. And then the same thing is I have to teach my grandchildren and children and my fellow community members what our history is and what it means to people, and to embrace that other's history as you embrace your own.
3: Coker also emphasized during his opening remarks that for him, the 250th anniversary of the signing of the Declaration of Independence did not feel worth celebrating. To him, it was a struggle to think about.
10: That was the beginning of our end. Actually, it was a little bit after the end. It was very recognizable in 1776 that, you know, we were no longer wanted here in this, in our traditional homeland. And, you know, to rip a people out of their traditional homeland, and with all Native people, I don't care where you go in this land, Native people find their source of spirituality in their place. Their portals are there, their plants are there, their animals are there. Their whole existence is built around this little geography that they occupy. And I'll never be convinced that the Lenape sold that.
3: This was eye-opening to some, like Lydia from Wilmington.
12: Yes, I mean, as a white, born American, yeah, I've assumed some things. And each time I talk to someone from another culture, I realize the impact and the arrogance, really, of celebrating that milestone. It's obnoxious.
3: But the documentary was a way for their community to reclaim some of what they had lost and to fit into the idea of the 250th celebrations.
10: And part of the legacy of this this documentary that we're showing is an effort by our community to really tell that story themselves.
3: The event ended with a Q&A with Chief Coker, who further enlightened others about the Lenape stories and how they were planning for their future, a cultural center that they'd been working on building since 2021. Until then, Coker hoped the documentary would serve as a catalyst for change and progress their community could build on over the next 250 years.
13: Squad 27 driven by longtime Deputy Chief Sean Mullen.
3: A parade of emergency fire vehicles ranging from ladder engines and pump trucks to command vehicles to an old Cadillac station wagon that once served as an ambulance. Nearly every fire company in the first state was represented during the Volunteer Fire Company celebration in Dover in May. Delaware Volunteer Firefighters Association, or DVFA's past president, William Tobin, said that's because nearly every fire company in Delaware is a volunteer fire company.
14: Except for the city of Wilmington. But at one point, the city of Wilmington was a volunteer fire company. Tax base for the city of or community do not pay for fire service indirectly. We give our time and we give our energy to serve the people in our community for no charge.
3: In fact, the Volunteer Fire Company in Wilmington was the first in the history of the first state.
14: Well, it started in segments. Wilmington had four fire companies, and like Newcastle, where I grew up, they had two fire companies. They were in little pockets, and it was a social type of social and helped the community.
3: Celebrations like this to appreciate firefighters are not uncommon in Delaware, but one bringing fire companies from across the state together for one event is unique. Norman J. Jones, executive manager of the DVFA, said, Dover leadership suggested a special event for America's 250th anniversary.
15: And we were on board, and we partnered with the mayor and had a joint committee with him and his members and our members and put together this day full of events.
3: Connecting the event to America's 250th anniversary also gave the organizers opportunities to reflect on their lives and how being an American had changed for them over time. Tobin, a Vietnam War veteran, said he believed he'd only grown fonder of the United States as he had aged.
14: I have always supported our communities, and it's heart-wrenching to see the people protesting about what we have as a gift, because we have freedom to speak. We can do what we want, say what we want within reason.
3: And Jones said, from his perspective, America's unlike anywhere else in the world.
15: It's like a soup full of people, you know, all different shapes and sizes, and yet we're one people. I think a president put it best. You can't go to Japan and say, okay, I'm Japanese, or you can't go to Russia and say, okay, I'm Russian, but you can come to America, and no matter where you're from in the world, and you can end up being an American.
3: After a memorial service to the men and women who died while responding to emergencies, visitors enjoyed food vendors and live music from the Citizens Host Company of Smyrna band before a fireworks display that Jones claimed was actually bigger than the city's planned Independence Day display. Finally, we headed back up north to Wilmington, where thinking about 250 years meant nerding out about plants, how they were used in history, and how we think about them today. On that same hot and sunny day in June, While people celebrated Separation Day in Newcastle, a small group of people gathered by a playground in Wilmington's Banning Regional Park under a tupelo, or a black gum tree.
16: So I'm Catherine Wimberly. I'm with Newcastle County Libraries, and I am one of the library staff members who brought the NEA Big Read Grant to the county.
17: My name is Ruth Ann Purchase, and I do cultural mapping with the Lenape Indian Tribe of Delaware, which includes our relationship with restoring relationship with the natural world.
18: My name's Karen, and I'm a normal citizen.
3: The event organized by the Partnership for the Delaware Estuary was called, quote, Freedom to Grow, Celebrating 250 Years of America's Native Landscapes, unquote. Instead of the people who shaped history, it focused on the native plants those people relied on and their place in time 250 years later. Leading the walk was John Harrod, Engagement Director at Partnership for the Delaware Estuary, who pointed out that these plants and the people who grew up with them had been present here for much longer, before there even was an America.
19: So this is just a snippet of a piece in time where those plants have been blessing us with things to use. So we're exploring not just the 250 years, but even further back.
3: And then we began our expedition through the forested trails, putting distance between our group and most of the city sounds. The bright, direct sunlight turned green and soft. The air smelled fresher and felt cooler, even with just a light breeze. As the others chattered and we approached the entrance to a trail somewhere past the edge of the wooded area, Harrod stopped.
19: I wanted to stop here and show you this tree. We'll see quite a few more of them. But this is a sweet gum tree.
17: Sweet gum. Monkey balls.
19: Sometimes called monkey balls. Sometimes
17: kill
19: called
17: your toes.
19: Gum drops. You can see these ones have been stepped on quite a bit, so they're no longer as prickly. But what I find neat about this tree is the sap, which is referred to as the gum in this tree, when it was hardened, it has been and can be technically, though I've never tried it, chewed as a gum. So this plant gives us...
16: Like bubble gum?
19: You probably can't blow bubbles with it, but it's a gum. It's chewy. Yeah.
3: As we made our way deeper into the trail, we reached our next stop, which wasn't as sticky or edible, but could get itchy and unpleasant for many, poison ivy.
19: Right there, just so you could be aware, it's out there, so... Oh, that is what poison ivy looks like.
18: Or isn't one version of it.
16: Isn't poison ivy native?
19: It is a native plant, yes.
18: It's good for the birds.
19: And actually, it is great for the birds. In the fall, it has a white berry that they eat.
3: Then Harrod led us to the next native tree, a young black cherry tree.
19: Scratch the stem because it smells good. I am not an herbalist, but I will say that there are very many medicinal listed reasonings for why this plant. But I gravitate towards it because of its black cherries, and they are edible.
3: The stem smelled earthy, floral, and sweet, like a cherry, if you've ever smelled a fresh one in a grocery store or at a farmer's market. Harrod then pointed out the uses of black cherry beyond herbalism for lumber, specifically expensive furniture, and the difference between a native and a non-native cherry tree.
19: If you're familiar with the cherry trees that you see maybe in the tidal basin or early spring, those are non-native exotic. They come from Japan and other places. This cherry blooms also with a white flower, but instead of a bundle of that you might be used to seeing, it's a long spike of flowers that blooms later.
3: And then came the state tree of Delaware, the American holly, and some other non-plant things.
19: Very colonial.
16: What's that?
18: A train.
16: Oh, there's a train track nearby. Interesting.
19: So I mentioned earlier, before you arrived, so I'll say again, for you. I mentioned earlier that part of the Partnership of Delaware's mission, Delaware Estuary's mission, is to connect people to its local resources and waterways. And one of the reasons I chose this park is it's right next to the Christina River, which is in Delaware, which has a quite industrial past and a a lot of shipbuilding, and what just passed was an Amtrak train. But this park isn't as utilized as it could be sometimes, so having programs like this allows people to realize that this is a resource that they could utilize and show those connections that they might not have.
3: We learned about native viburnum, which was traditionally used to make arrows, and a colorful herb with an unexpected role.
19: This is a goldenrod.
16: Oh, wow.
19: So, the state of Delaware, this is, does anyone know? It is the state herb.
16: Oh, we have a state herb?
19: Delaware has a state herb.
18: I didn't yes. know that.
19: Has a beautiful yellow flower that provides us the opportunity to have yellow dyes. Never tried it. It sounds kind of fun. But there is this, they call it the Boston Tea Party, but you know, this is that whole Stamp Act, and we're not going to do the tea thing from Britain for a while. This was actually used as one of the substitutes for tea during that time period.
3: We said our goodbyes back by the playgrounds under a mature black cherry tree, ready to return another day and spend time with the beings who had survived more than 250 years of change. Jay Shaw, Delaware Public Media.
2: 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And a special thanks to DPM's Israel Hale and intern Andrew Fuska for contributing to this piece. 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
2: Welcome back to The Green on Delaware Public Media. I'm your host, Tom Byrne. Ross Mansion in Seaford is home to Delaware's lone remaining dwelling that was inhabited by enslaved people. The number of these dwellings nationwide is dwindling, in part because they were made with shoddy materials, and in part because there has been little effort to preserve them until recent years. But historians say these spaces are incredibly valuable as they provide a window into enslaved people's inner lives, which is often neglected or difficult to learn about. In this edition of History Matters, Delaware Public Media's Abigail Lee travels to Ross Mansion and the John Dickinson Plantation in Dover to see these spaces and speak with experts about their lasting significance.
25: In August 1781, a group of British Tories raided one of the Founding Fathers' houses, what we now know as the John Dickinson Plantation, about 5 miles south of Dover. They were looking for Dickinson, but all they found were his trunks and some of his belongings. Dickinson and his family were not on the property, but there were enslaved people present as the Tories ransacked the house, as plantation site supervisor Gloria Henry recounts.
26: They took anything of value, surveying instruments. They even took Violet, who was an enslaved woman who took care of John's daughter, Sally. They took her shoes and her silver shoe buckles. And they loaded it up on one of John's own carts, and they carted it off down to the river, and they escaped that way.
25: Violet is the reason we know about this raid. She relayed the events to the sheriff, who wrote a letter to Dickinson, and that letter eventually fell into the hands of the historians at the John Dickinson plantation.
26: We give credit to Violet for helping us discover the African burial ground in 2021, which is about a half a mile from the front of the house and straight down by the river.
25: The raid is just one piece of a larger story. Across the nation, the few surviving homes originally inhabited by enslaved people are becoming central to how historians study slavery, preservation, and memory. University of Delaware Assistant Professor of Africana Studies Catherine Benjamin Golden considers unwritten and non-documentary records to be meaningful spaces for research.
0: Landscapes, buildings, architecture, wilderness spaces that enslaved people gave meaning to and helped shape and that were part of their world. And I think both sets of records are equally as important if we want to tell a fuller story about this period of enslavement and early foundational history of the United States, of Delaware, wherever slavery touched.
25: At the plantation, Gloria Henry shows us a lush garden she and her colleagues had planted using historical inventories. It sits beside a recreated cabin based on common dwellings for enslaved people in the 19th century.
26: It's a wooden structure. The foundation was originally based on buried tree stumps and then eventually switched over to bricks. The floor is a hard-packed dirt floor, and once you go in, you'll see very basic furnishings like a bed, a table, a chest, well, two chests, and a cupboard.
25: The room was about the size of a small studio apartment, just big enough to squeeze in a twin bed, a table, and a few chairs. Upstairs was the loft, where children could sleep on pallets. In the summers, Henry says, the doors would be left open to let a breeze roll through and cool the house.
26: In the wintertime, you would have a fire in your fireplace, but that does not heat up the entire room. So you're going to be cold in the wintertime.
25: Staff at the plantation wanted to give people the opportunity to learn about enslavement more tangibly by being able to walk into a space that allowed them to better imagine what life was like for the majority of the people who lived on Dickinson's land.
26: Most people would have fit into this category. We like to have that romantic version of history, and that we lived 100 years, 200 some years ago, that we'd be living in the mansion. That is not true. The majority of Kent Countyans are living similar to this.
25: The stories told at the Dickinson Plantation often center on the people who worked on the property. That matches the museum's mission as well as the state's. Delaware Division of Historical and Cultural Affairs Director Suzanne Savory says her contemporaries weren't talking about enslavement very much when she entered the field 30 years ago.
1: You were just talking about, here's this big house and this is what happened here. Yes, we're going to talk about those who worked at this site and that there was enslavement at this site. And people were uncomfortable talking about it because that wasn't a positive part of history. And history isn't all positive.
25: Educational spaces are no stranger to conflict when it comes to the Civil War. The Lost Cause narrative has left its footprint in American classrooms, from textbooks to tours on plantations. Confederate supporters in the post-Civil War era created a story to explain how they lost the war and reshaped the nature of the fight. A common phrase used by Lost Cause supporters is that the Civil War was about states' rights, not slavery, and that slavery was a beneficial endeavor for all parties involved. Joseph McGill grew up in South Carolina, going to schools that he says, quote, sold him a comfortable story.
4: You know, I was under the impression that my enslaved ancestors were happy to be enslaved, that the enslavers were benevolent people. But no one taught me that, you know, 12 of our former presidents enslaved people, 41 of our signers of the Declaration of Independence enslaved people, 25 signers of the Constitution enslaved people, 30 of our former Supreme Court justices enslaved people.
25: McGill is the founder of the Slave Dwelling Project, a mission to educate the public and support the preservation of dwellings for enslaved people. He has slept in dozens of dwellings across the U.S., including the replica at the Dickinson Plantation. And despite efforts and projects like McGill's, the Lost Cause continues to be perpetuated in some spaces. And that's not limited to the Deep South.
5: They must have been, well, as I say, they were valuable, honestly. So they were treated, you know, fairly well for an enslaved person.
6: What does that mean, fairly well to you?
5: Well, well fed. They didn't run away, so they must have been, I don't know if satisfied is a word, but felt safe here versus out, you know, out in the world, so to speak, when slavery was still in place. We have, not far from here, Underground Railroad location that helped slaves get to the north, and the fact that his slaves did not take advantage of that, I think says something for their life here, that it couldn't have been too miserable.
25: That's Ross Manchin Vice President Pat Sickler. She's part of the Seaford Historical Society's executive board. Ross Manchin in Seaford is home to Delaware's only known original dwelling for enslaved people.
6: I think it's possible that it was so miserable or so punitive that they felt like they couldn't take that opportunity.
5: No, because I think they would have found a way to run away as, you know, the next farm over, two of theirs apparently ran away. And so I don't think so. It's not like they locked them in at night or anything like that.
25: Sigler also claims the enslaved people at the Ross Plantation were given hearty meals.
5: I don't know how to prove that, but the fact that they were expected to do work had to feed them a decent meal, because otherwise they would get sick. I personally think that I don't see any evidence in our records, nor in, you know, the housing that we have, that they were mistreated, so to speak. Granted, they
6: being enslaved.
5: Well, exactly. So.
25: There's a sociological concept tied to practices of rewriting history, according to UD's Assistant Professor of Africana Studies, Catherine Benjamin Golden. Symbolic annihilation describes the practice of erasing, censoring, silencing, or omitting whole versions of the past. She says the concept is especially prevalent on plantations that serve as tourist destinations, parks, and wedding venues.
0: They are beautiful places that are upkept, manicured with the, you know, Grecian columns and the architectural splendor that that represents and reminds people of this lost cause before the Civil War, but without thinking about what that meant and how it was dependent upon enslaved labor and the violence therein, physical, corporal violence, but also now narrative violence in terms of the omission that is ongoing.
25: Ross Manchin hosted a wedding the week of their staff's interview with Delaware Public Media. Sigler says she thinks plantations, including Ross Manchin, are often used as weddings because they're located on beautiful properties.
7: The mansion itself is beautiful on the outside. It makes great photographs. We've had basically all ethnicities organize weddings there. So the only thing I can suggest is they honestly don't think about it.
25: The dwelling at the Ross Plantation was discovered by Claudia Melson, then president of the Seaford Historical Society, in 1992. While it was found in the woods near the mansion, research has proven it originally stood right beside the governor's estate. That was not common practice. Usually, dwellings for enslaved people were built a ways away from the mansions. Ross Manchin docent Margaret Alexander says another historian had a guess as to why Delaware's former governor, William Ross, built the dwelling so close to home.
8: And he said he could look out the window. It was a matter of control. This is their work yard out here. So he could look out the window and see if they were, quote, working or not.
25: The concept of home for enslaved people was complex, according to Benjamin Golden. Auctions and sales threatened homes that were already dismal to live in to begin with. In the case of the enslaved people at the Ross Plantation, the constant surveillance on top of the living conditions led to a loss of culture.
8: Where in the South, the ones that were far away, you know, when the Novaster was around, they could do their own thing.
25: There were limited possibilities for comfort, especially since homes were tenuous and depended on remaining at one plantation.
0: They're also the places that enslaved people created and recreated for their own purposes and designs and their own ideas about their future.
25: Many of these dwellings fell into disrepair or disintegrated completely, leaving much of enslaved people's domestic lives in shadows. The historians at the Dickinson Plantation don't even know where enslaved people lived or in what fashion, despite having records of at least 14 enslaved people living on the property. The recreated dwelling is based on other plantations, and disappearances of homes like these are very common due to their lack of structural integrity.
1: They were not terribly well built. It was certainly less expensive to build a building out of wood than to, you know, you have to make the bricks and take the time.
25: Savory and Benjamin Golden say the fragile nature of these structures is by design.
0: It also speaks to what what spaces are prioritized in terms of preservation and what spaces remain valued or not. These slave cabins, they've withered away, they've been destroyed, their value has been in question.
25: Henrietta Dickinson Plantation says she sees it as her and her colleagues' role to meet people where they are and foster conversations about these spaces and the enslaved people they sheltered.
9: When people say, well, that was a sign of the times, enslavement, there were also abolitionists, and they were the signs of the times, too. We have to get out of this feeling that this was the norm, because not everyone owned enslaved people.
25: Henry adds, sharing a more holistic narrative is crucial to the Dickinson Plantation team's mission, which is why they're planning to install audio exhibits in the dwelling.
9: Our latest project is to tell the stories of Dinah, tell the stories of Nathan and Abigail, and tell the story of Violet Brown. So when people come here, it's a solar post, so all you have to do is press a button and hear the stories of the people.
25: Those efforts extend even to the plantation's marketing, where the main photo of the mansion used to be head-on. Henry says the default photo she uses now online is of the log dwelling. The Dickinson's family home looms behind the dwelling in the photo, extending an ominous effect. Benjamin Golden says she commends the John Dickinson plantation team.
0: These new efforts to tell a fuller story of, again, the totality of the people that made those spaces important, I think is linked to the rise of more people of color and more historically and traditionally marginalized groups and presently marginalized groups getting involved with and asserting that there's more to say here about this place.
25: Even the team at Ross Mansion say they see value in sharing the few details of enslaved life they have access to. It's why the dwelling is still included in school field trips and tours, Ross Mansion docent Alexander says.
8: And see, Governor Ross valued his horses and his cows more than he did human life. So some of them live in the barns with animals. This is the other side of the story. That's where the family lived, but this is where the ones who actually built the place lived. And people like to see the contrast.
25: For historians, preservationists, and descendants alike, exploring and sharing these dwellings spotlights marginalized experiences. The Slave Dwelling Project's McGill calls these dwellings tangible pieces of history that need to be preserved so they can contribute to an evolving understanding of this nation's complex history.
4: The dwellings there will help people to realize that some of the stuff they learned about slavery, you know, the happy slave, the benevolent slave owner, these buildings, these existing buildings, counters that.
25: Abigail Lee, Delaware Public Media.
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2: 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Thanks for spending time with us on The Green this week. I'm Tom Byrne. Happy Independence Day. This week's Arts Playlist is just that, a playlist. To mark America's 250th birthday, Delaware Public Media's Martin Matheny reached out to some of the musicians he talks to for Arts Playlist throughout the year and asked them to choose one piece of American classical music for this, our America 250 playlist. Here's what Martin and some of the First State's top musicians assembled.
13: When it comes to American music, we've got a lot to boast about. We invented jazz. Country.
14: I'm walking the floor over you.
13: The blues.
15: Now, baby, please don't go. Now, baby, please don't go.
13: And, of course, rock and roll.
16: Everybody let's rock.
13: But when it comes to classical, we were a bit behind the curve. Not our fault, of course. There was a centuries-long European classical tradition that was firing on all cylinders by the time the first American composers, people like Francis Hopkinson and William Billings, hit the scene. And you would be forgiven if you thought that since the founding of the nation 250 years ago, we've been kind of playing classical catch-up with our friends across the pond. You know Beethoven, but what about Amy Beach? You know Mozart, but how about Howard Hanson? You've heard Robert Schumann, but what about William Schumann? So I turned to some of the top musicians in the first state to help put together this playlist. American composers honoring indigenous people, celebrating the common man, even tipping their hat to one of our most famous fictional characters, and of course, honoring the USA.
17: I'm Stephen Moore. I am the board president of Sodelo and also the head of the percussion section. It's a difficult question, but I'll pick Fanfare for the Common Man. Commissioned in 1942 during World War II by the music director of the Cincinnati Symphony, and he wanted to have a series of fanfares to be able to be played to help motivate people and keep people supportive of obviously the significant war effort that was going on at the time.

Copeland really wanted to honor what he referred to as the common man, which I think we would think of today as your average person, the person who's not just the soldiers, but all the people at home, you know, Rosie the Riveter, people like that who were keeping things going during wartime. To me, I think it just is an extremely powerful, very short, just brass and percussion, but really powerful piece of music, sort of capturing that American spirit and the spirit of the average person.

I'm Carrie Ann Otagno. I'm Vice President of Engagement with Opera Delaware. I chose one of my all-time favorite pieces, sung by one of my all-time favorite singers. This is American Anthem. The composer is Gene Shear. It was the first time that I heard it was Denise Graves singing it live, and it just absolutely took my breath away.

I love the melody. I find that it's so beautiful. It's really like musically satisfying. But to me, the lyrics really speak to the best of America and the best of what we can be. It's all about like planting seeds and building a legacy. It's about asking like, what will our children say of

in the third verse, it gets a little bit more quiet. And they say, to those who think they have nothing to give, who fear in their hearts there are no heroes there, every quiet act of dignity is one that fortifies the heart of a nation that never dies. So it's just this reminder that, like, even in the smallest things that we do, those small acts of compassion and kindness and humanity, that's what really makes America what it is. It's these quiet acts of dignity that define us. And the whole poem just really speaks to me about the best that we can.

Martin again. I couldn't pass up a chance on this American playlist to put in a plug for one of my all-time favorite composers, American or otherwise. I'm talking about Michael Dougherty. The thing I like about Michael Dougherty, besides the fact that he's a fearless, masterful orchestrator, is this. Sometimes we think about classical music as something that lives in its own, often overly refined vacuum, out of touch with our day-to-day cultural lives. If that's true, and I'd argue the point, Dougherty is different. American pop culture is the center of his music. He's written about Route 66, about the golden age of automotive chrome and fins, about Barbie dolls, and this piece, his 1993 Metropolis Symphony.

I'm Brian Cox. I am Sodelo's tuba player. This is so easy for me. It's got to be Charles Ives' Variations on America, particularly the orchestral arrangement by William Schumann.

It's one of those pieces that obviously everybody recognized the melody. But what Ives does to the melody is so quintessentially American. He leaves

He tells you what is beautiful about America, what is challenging about America, the diversity of America. All of these are encompassed in this short little 7-minute piece.

0: I am Dr. Kirsten C. Kunkel. I am the co-founder and artistic director of Wilmington Concert Opera.
1: This work is called Reclaim the Land, and it was a commission by Mountain Time Arts for Yellowstone National Park's 150th anniversary. This was my first commissioned work,

It initially started as commissioning a poem. And I was very excited to write a poem based on my experience with Yellowstone, which was very limited at that time. I'd only been to Yellowstone once, but it impacted me so profoundly that I immediately wanted to share my experience with other people.

0: When I went to Yellowstone, I discovered that it was almost this mystical, magical place for me, where bison were roaming free, and something would happen around sunset where all the animals became very calm and quiet. And the most important, impactful thing that I noticed was that the humans were getting out of the way of the animals and letting them be and letting nature take its own course. And I think that that reflects into my indigenous heritage as well, to not get in the way of being part of the land. On the day of the premiere, there was a huge storm coming. And they said, well, we might have to cut it short. It might not happen. And I just remember thinking, I have to get these words out, this music out to this audience. We had indigenous people. We had white people. We had people of all colors and races and backgrounds there. And it was outdoor, surrounded by teepees. And right as I was finishing, that everything started getting a little bit more clouded and ready to storm. And then within, I think, 2 or 3 minutes after finishing this piece, the heavens opened, if you will. And it all just seemed very serendipitous that we had an eagle fly across right as I was beginning. Like, these words were meant to be said at that time at Yellowstone for these people. This piece is special to me for many reasons, because it was my first commissioned song. It was my first foray into performing something that was extremely important to the overall Native experience. And it was also about America as a whole and how we fit in. There's one part in it that specifically talks about some of the things that tribes have gone through in American history, and basically saying that we are trying to not just overcome that, but to remind everyone that we're still here and that this is part of your overall American melting pot. It's not just about the negative, though. It's about how we can find who we are in our heritage, bring it to the forefront now, and make our lives better and the lives of everyone and everything better around us.
1: 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And that'll do it for this edition of The Green. 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For all of them and the rest of the staff here at Delaware Public Media, I'm Tom Burns saying thanks for joining us this week. And we'll see you again next week on The Green, where Delawareans get tuned into a First State of Mind.

0: The year is 1776, and you are a Continental soldier fighting for American independence. So what's your going-into-battle pump-up soundtrack? For our Sense of Place Philly series, you'll take a visit to the Museum of the American Revolution to hear what the revolution sounded like. Fifes, drums, and more. That's on the next World Cafe.
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3: So we're in this very ticklish moment right now where there's a tit-for-tat between the U.S. and Iran.
4: Iran's control of the Strait of Hormuz remains a potent weapon in the Middle East conflict. A fifth of the world's oil used to pass through there. Today is Friday, July 3rd, and this is All Things Considered from NPR News. I'm Juana Summers, this hour to the casino town of Prim, Nevada. Its fortunes have faded, but the family that owns it wants to turn it around.
5: If you can turn a ghost town into greatness again, there's not anything you

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6: He has sought to extend executive power in pretty much every direction, and we know he has been particularly obsessed with voting laws since he lost the 2020 election.
7: The executive power of the presidency has grown under President Trump, but the courts have protected states' rights to manage elections. It's Friday, July 3rd, and this is All Things Considered from NPR News. I'm Juana Summers. 1 year ago, flooding devastated the Texas Hill Country. People there are grappling with the devastation and wondering if they're prepared for future floods.
8: People are now coming to grips with what happened, and they can now share their stories. And sharing those stories, there's going to be healing.
7: Also, with parts of the country facing extreme heat, cities in Oregon and Washington have been working to get AC to people who need it. And as America's 250th anniversary approaches, we speak to Maryland's Governor, Wes Moore.
9: Patriotism just simply means that we're willing to fight for a hope and fight for a promise and fight for an ideal.
7: First This News.
10: 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In Venezuela, crews from around the world are racing against the clock to find survivors of last week's back-to-back earthquakes.

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6: Coming up on The Green from Delaware Public Media. The United States celebrates 250 years as a nation this weekend, and people across the state are reflecting on that milestone.
7: I think that 250 years is a great thing to celebrate, but it's also a time to look back and see where we've been and where we want to go and make sure that we're on the right track.
6: We travel around the first state to learn what the nation's 250th birthday means to Delawareans. I'm your host, Tom Byrne. History Matters examines how preserving the dwellings of enslaved people helps tell America's complex history with slavery. And Arts Playlist offers a playlist to celebrate America at 250. It's all next on The Green, where Delawareans get tuned into a first state of mind. But first, the news from NPR.
8: Live from NPR News in Washington, I'm Ryland Barton. 4th of July celebrations in some parts of the country are being canceled amid record-breaking temperatures. NPR's Kat Lonsdorf reports that the National Weather Service has issued extreme heat warnings in 23 states.
9: The high temperatures are largely due to a heat dome looming over the northeastern U.S., stretching from southern Maine to the mid-Atlantic and as far west as Missouri. Multiple governors issued warnings for residents to be mindful of the heat while celebrating, telling people to stay hydrated, take air conditioning breaks. Philadelphia canceled its 4th of July parade due to heat concerns. The event was supposed to be one of the largest in the country. Several other cities also canceled their celebrations, including some in the D.C. area. But official events in Washington, including a massive fireworks display on the 4th, are still proceeding as planned. Kat Lonsdorf, NPR News.
8: A wildfire burning southwest of Denver has forced thousands of residents to evacuate and destroyed more than 160 structures. The Aspen Acres fire is one of about 40 uncontained large blazes burning mostly in the west, fueled by months of dry weather and a record lack of snow this past winter in some places. Pope Leo is traveling to a tiny island off the coast of northern Africa to shine a spotlight on the plight of migrants. NPR's Jason DeRose reports many see the visit as a rebuke of the Trump administration's immigration

0: The day had a somewhat personal tie.
1: Our son is marching in the parade with the first Delaware Revolutionary group that is a nonprofit.
0: The organization he referenced is officially titled the First Delaware Regiment Living History Corporation, and their mission is to educate people about Delaware's part in the American Revolution. For others like Bud and Carol, who drove up from Dover, it was their first time. And to Bud, the historic significance of 250 years was apparent. He recognized there had been some positives and negatives that we still encounter today. They saw the parade as an important way of establishing identity and community.
2: It's an opportunity to celebrate who we are as Americans.
3: It reinforces our history. It strengthens our stand in community to be for the things that we want to be for and against the things that we want to be against.
0: Donna Jeffers was there for the fun, festivities, and freedom, plain and simple. Her son Tyler, on the other hand, was there for historical immersion and had strong patriotic feelings about the day.
4: What the sound of the muskets and the clothing brings to my mind when I think of the time that it was time to get feisty and to stand up for what we believe in and to fight for the country, and this is how we got it. It was people lining the streets, farmers, anybody whatsoever grabbed a musket and joined the Continental Army and said, we need to do something, now's the time, and they did it. And that's one of the things I'm most thankful for as an American, is all of the men who said, I'm ready to go die for this country.
0: And experience those wartime sounds he did, with this colonial marching band giving people a peek into what they could have expected to hear. You will now hear them firing a single musket shot. The parade also included bands who did not have firearms, like the Emerald Society of Camden County. Its members are active or retired first responders and military, and they play the bagpipes and drums. Formed in 1995, they honor police officers, firefighters, armed services, and emergency medical service personnel. Delaware's public officials also showed up to walk in the parade, including Governor Matt Meyer, Senator Lisa Blunt Rochester, and Congresswoman Sarah McBride. Some others, like state lawmakers Nicole Poor and Melissa Minor Brown, used it as a campaigning opportunity. The parade was followed by an artisan and vintage market, a variety of live musicians, and fireworks at Battery Park. But for another group of people, this anniversary is more about remembrance, honoring their ancestors, and educating others about their community and culture through film.
5: When the explorer Giovanni da Verrazzano first entered New York Harbor in 1524, he was greeted by 30 canoes of Lenape.
0: In May, over 60 people gathered at the Kalmar Nickel Foundation's Copeland Maritime Center for Voices of the First Peoples, an event organized by Delaware Humanities in partnership with the Lenape Indian Tribe of Delaware. And attendees got a taste of some unusual movie snacks, one made with a usual ingredient.
6: And we're talking about the simplest thing is punch corn, which is one of the things we're serving today, which is corn that is soaked in water to let it swell until it cracks that outer shell. And then they're fried and seasoned with smoked salt.
0: Another with a less familiar one.
6: This is probably something you guys have not tried before. But it's called the spiced bush berry, which grows right out in the wetlands here. And it has a really nice flavor, somewhat like allspice. And so I'm using that today as one of our flavors. So the trail mix is going to be using sunflower seeds and pumpkin seeds, three different kinds of berries, and it's seasoned with smoked salt, maple sugar, and ground spiced bush berries.
0: And one with a twist.
6: And this is one where we can talk about the benefit of not only the flavor, but the nutrition and even the healing properties of some of these. So this is a tea that is made out of juniper berries, rose hips, an excellent source of vitamin C, red raspberry leaves, red clover, and peppermint.
0: They were prepared by archaeologist and chef Henry Ward, along with his presentation about traditional indigenous foods that complemented the screening of a new documentary about the Lenape tribe titled First People, First State, Cheswold's American Indian Community. Principal Chief Dennis Coker presented opening remarks beforehand.
7: I call it the words before other words, because we should do this before we do anything else, and that is to recognize our connection to the natural world. Today we have gathered.
0: That began with a reading of a Thanksgiving prayer from the book Braiding Sweetgrass by Robin Wall Kimmerer. He followed it with a land acknowledgement and a brief explanation of his lineage and who had lived here more than 250 years ago.
7: And I must first acknowledge that the land on which we now stand are the unceded traditional homelands of the Unami clan of the Lenape, and I honor the Unami and Sikkimese peoples past, present, and future.
0: Ward, on the other hand, included a different kind of acknowledgement and clarification.
8: And again, let me be very clear, I am not a Native person. I do not have an appreciable amount of Native blood. I think it's also important to not only do a land acknowledgement, but a labor acknowledgement, that in this country, many of the buildings that we work in, the roads we drive on, the trains, were built by either enslaved or marginalized peoples.
0: These resonated with some attendees, including Julius Jackson, who came to support the Lenape community. But he said the work is not done, and he hoped to play a part in continued progress.
9: Well, I think we all learn from our history, the mistakes and the successes. And there have been some mistakes made, and we need to learn from them. And then the same thing is I have to teach my grandchildren and children and my fellow community members what our history is and what it means to people, and to embrace that other's history as you embrace your own.
0: Coker also emphasized during his opening remarks that for him, the 250th anniversary of the signing of the Declaration of Independence did not feel worth celebrating. To him, it was a struggle to think about.
7: That was the beginning of our end. Actually, it was a little bit after the end. It was very recognizable in 1776 that, you know, we were no longer wanted here in our traditional homeland. And, you know, to rip a people out of their traditional homeland, and with all Native people, I don't care where you go in this land, Native people find their source of spirituality in their place. Their portals are there, their plants are there, their animals are there. Their whole existence is built around this little geography that they occupy. And I'll never be convinced that the Lenape sold that.
0: This was eye-opening to some, like Lydia from Wilmington.
10: Yes, I mean, as a white, born American, yeah, I've assumed some things. And each time I talk to someone from another culture, I realize the impact and the arrogance, really, of celebrating that milestone. It's obnoxious.
0: But the documentary was a way for their community to reclaim some of what they had lost and to fit into the idea of the 250th celebrations.
7: And part of the legacy of this documentary that we're showing is an effort by our community to really tell that story themselves.
0: The event ended with a Q&A with Chief Coker, who further enlightened others about the Lenape stories and how they were planning for their future, a cultural center that they'd been working on building since 2021. Until then, Coker hoped the documentary would serve as a catalyst for change and progress their community could build on over the next 250 years.
11: Squad 27 driven by longtime Deputy Chief Sean Mullen.
0: A parade of emergency fire vehicles ranging from ladder engines and pump trucks to command vehicles to an old Cadillac station wagon that once served as an ambulance. Nearly every fire company in the first state was represented during the Volunteer Fire Company celebration in Dover in May. Delaware Volunteer Firefighters Association, or DVFA's past president, William Tobin, said that's because nearly every fire company in Delaware is a volunteer fire company.
12: Except for the city of Wilmington. But at one point, the city of Wilmington was a volunteer fire company. Tax base for the city of or community do not pay for fire service indirectly. We give our time and we give our energy to serve the people in our community for no charge.
0: In fact, the Volunteer Fire Company in Wilmington was the first in the history of the first state.
12: Well, it started in segments. Wilmington had four fire companies, and like Newcastle, where I grew up, they had two fire companies. They were in little pockets, and it was a social type of social and helped the community.
0: Celebrations like this to appreciate firefighters are not uncommon in Delaware, but one bringing fire companies from across the state together for one event is unique. Norman J. Jones, executive manager of the DVFA, said, Dover leadership suggested a special event for America's 250th anniversary.
13: And we were on board, and we partnered with the mayor and had a joint committee with him and his members and our members, and put together this day full of events.
0: Connecting the event to America's 250th anniversary also gave the organizers opportunities to reflect on their lives and how being an American had changed for them over time. Tobin, a Vietnam War veteran, said he believed he'd only grown fonder of the United States as he had aged.
12: I have always supported our communities, and it's heart-wrenching to see the people protesting about what we have as a gift, because we have freedom to speak. We can do what we want, say what we want within reason.
0: And Jones said, from his perspective, America's unlike anywhere else in the world.
13: It's like a soup full of people, you know, all different shapes and sizes, and yet we're one people. I think a president put it best. You can't go to Japan and say, okay, I'm Japanese, or you can't go to Russia and say, okay, I'm Russian, but you can come to America, and no matter where you're from in the world, and you can end up being an American.
0: After a memorial service to the men and women who died while responding to emergencies, visitors enjoyed food vendors and live music from the Citizens Host Company of Smyrna band before a fireworks display that Jones claimed was actually bigger than the city's planned Independence Day display. Finally, we headed back up north to Wilmington, where thinking about 250 years meant nerding out about plants, how they were used in history, and how we think about them today. On that same hot and sunny day in June, while people celebrated Separation Day in Newcastle, a small group of people gathered by a playground in Wilmington's Banning Regional Park under a tupelo, or a black gum tree.
14: So I'm Catherine Wimberly. I'm with Newcastle County Libraries, and I am one of the library staff members who brought the NEA Big Read Grant to the county.
15: My name is Ruth Ann Purchase, and I do cultural mapping with the Lenape Indian Tribe of Delaware, which includes restoring relationship with the natural world.
16: My name's Karen, and I'm a normal citizen.
0: The event organized by the Partnership for the Delaware Estuary was called, quote, Freedom to Grow, Celebrating 250 Years of America's Native Landscapes, unquote. Instead of the people who shaped history, it focused on the native plants those people relied on and their place in time 250 years later. Leading the walk was John Harrod, Engagement Director at Partnership for the Delaware Estuary, who pointed out that these plants and the people who grew up with them had been present here for much longer, before there even was an America.
17: So this is just a snippet of a piece in time where those plants have been blessing us with things to use. So yeah, we're exploring not just the 250 years, but even further back.
0: And then we began our expedition through the forested trails, putting distance between our group and most of the city sounds. The bright, direct sunlight turned green and soft. The air smelled fresher and felt cooler, even with just a light breeze. As the others chattered and we approached the entrance to a trail somewhere past the edge of the wooded area, Harrod stopped.
17: I wanted to stop here and show you this tree. We'll see quite a few more of them. But this is a sweet gum tree.
15: Sweet gum.
18: Monkey balls.
17: Sometimes called monkey balls. Sometimes called gum drops. You can see these ones have been stepped on quite a bit, so they're no longer as prickly. But what I find neat about this tree is the sap, which is referred to as the gum in this tree, when it was hardened, it has been and can be technically, though I've never tried it, chewed as a gum. So this plant gives us...
18: like bubble gum?
17: You probably can't blow bubbles with it, but it's a gum. It's chewy. Yeah.
0: As we made our way deeper into the trail, we reached our next stop, which wasn't as sticky or edible, but could get itchy and unpleasant for many. Poison ivy.
17: Right there. Just so you could be aware, it's out there. So that is what poison ivy looks like.
16: Or is one version of it.
18: Isn't poison ivy native?
17: It is a native plant, yes.
16: Good for the birds.
17: And actually, it is great for the birds. In the fall, it has a white berry that they eat.
0: Then Herod led us to the next native tree, a young black cherry tree.
17: Scratch the stem because it smells good. I am not an herbalist, but I will say that there are very many medicinal listed reasonings for why this plant. But I gravitate towards it because of its black cherries, and they are edible.
0: The stem smelled earthy, floral, and sweet, like a cherry, if you've ever smelled a fresh one in a grocery store or at a farmer's market. Herod then pointed out the uses of black cherry beyond herbalism for lumber, specifically expensive furniture, and the difference between a native and a non-native cherry tree.
17: If you're familiar with the cherry trees that you see maybe in the tidal basin or early spring, those are non-native exotic. They come from Japan and other places. This cherry blooms also with a white flower, but instead of a bundle of that you might be used to seeing, it's a long spike of flowers that blooms later.
0: And then came the state tree of Delaware, the American holly, and some other non-plant things.
17: Very colonial.
18: What's that?
16: Train.
18: Oh, there's a train track nearby. Interesting.
17: So, I mentioned earlier, before you arrived, so I'll say again, start for you. I mentioned earlier that part of the Partnership for Delaware's mission, Delaware Estuary's mission, is to connect people to its local resources and waterways. And one of the reasons I chose this park is it's right next to the Christina River, which is in Delaware, which has a quite industrial past and a lot of shipbuilding. And what just passed was an Amtrak train. But this park isn't as utilized as it could be sometimes. So having programs like this allows people to realize that this is a resource that they could utilize and show those connections that they might not have.
0: We learned about native viburnum, which was traditionally used to make arrows, and a colorful herb with an unexpected role.
17: This is a goldenrod.
18: Oh, wow.
17: So the state of Delaware, this is, does anyone know? It is the state herb.
18: Oh, we have a state herb?
17: Delaware has a state herb. Yes. Has a beautiful yellow flower that provides us the opportunity to have yellow dyes. I've never tried it. It sounds kind of fun. But there is this, they call it the Boston Tea Party, but you know, this is that whole Stamp Act, and We're not going to do the tea thing from Britain for a while. This was actually used as one of the substitutes for tea during that time period.
0: We said our goodbyes back by the playgrounds under a mature black cherry tree, ready to return another day and spend time with the beings who had survived more than 250 years of change. Jay Shaw, Delaware Public Media.
19: Thanks to Delaware Public Media's Jay Shaw for producing this snapshot of what 250 years of America means to Delawareans. And a special thanks to DPM's Israel Hale and intern Andrew Fuska for contributing to this piece. And stay with us. The Green continues with History Matters and a look at how preserving the dwellings of enslaved people helps deliver a more complete telling of the nation's complex history with slavery. 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
19: 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I'm your host, Tom Byrne. Ross Mansion in Seaford is home to Delaware's lone remaining dwelling that was inhabited by enslaved people. The number of these dwellings nationwide is dwindling, in part because they were made with shoddy materials, and in part because there has been little effort to preserve them until recent years. But historians say these spaces are incredibly valuable as they provide a window into enslaved people's inner lives, which is often neglected or difficult to learn about. In this edition of History Matters, Delaware Public Media's Abigail Lee travels to Ross Mansion and the John Dickinson Plantation in Dover to see these spaces and speak with experts about their lasting significance.
24: In August 1781, a group of British Tories raided one of the Founding Fathers' houses, what we now know as the John Dickinson Plantation, about 5 miles south of Dover. They were looking for Dickinson, but all they found were his trunks and some of his belongings. Dickinson and his family were not on the property, but there were enslaved people present as the Tories ransacked the house, as plantation site supervisor Gloria Henry recounts.
25: They took anything of value, surveying instruments. They even took Violet, who was an enslaved woman who took care of John's daughter, Sally. They took her shoes and her silver shoe buckles. And they loaded it up on one of John's own carts, and they carted it off down to the river, and they escaped that way.
24: Violet is the reason we know about this raid. She relayed the events to the sheriff, who wrote a letter to Dickinson, and that letter eventually fell into the hands of the historians at the John Dickinson Plantation.
25: We give credit to Violet for helping us discover the African burial ground in 2021, which is about a half a mile from the front of the house and straight down by the river.
24: The raid is just one piece of a larger story. Across the nation, the few surviving homes originally inhabited by enslaved people are becoming central to how historians study slavery, preservation, and memory. University of Delaware Assistant Professor of Africana Studies Catherine Benjamin Golden considers unwritten and non-documentary records to be meaningful spaces for research.
26: Landscapes, buildings, architecture, wilderness spaces that enslaved people gave meaning to and helped shape and that were part of their world. And I think both sets of records are equally as important if we want to tell a fuller story about this period of enslavement and early foundational history of the United States, of Delaware, wherever slavery touched.
24: At the plantation, Gloria Henry shows us a lush garden she and her colleagues had planted using historical inventories. It sits beside a recreated cabin based on common dwellings for enslaved people in the 19th century.
25: It's a wooden structure. The foundation was originally based on buried tree stumps and then eventually switched over to bricks. The floor is a hard-packed dirt floor. And once you go in, you'll see very basic furnishings like a bed, a table, a chest, well, two chests, and a cupboard.
24: The room was about the size of a small studio apartment, just big enough to squeeze in a twin bed, a table, and a few chairs. Upstairs was the loft, where children could sleep on pallets. In the summers, Henry says, the doors would be left open to let a breeze roll through and cool the house.
25: In the wintertime, you would have a fire in your fireplace, but that does not heat up the entire room. So you're going to be cold in the wintertime.
24: Staff at the plantation wanted to give people the opportunity to learn about enslavement more tangibly by being able to walk into a space that allowed them to better imagine what life was like for the majority of the people who lived on Dickinson's land.
25: Most people would have fit into this category. We like to have that romantic version of history, and that we lived 100 years, 200 some years ago, that we'd be living in the mansion. That is not true. The majority of Kent Countyans are living similar to this.
24: The stories told at the Dickinson Plantation often center on the people who worked on the property. That matches the museum's mission as well as the state's. Delaware Division of Historical and Cultural Affairs Director Suzanne Savory says her contemporaries weren't talking about enslavement very much when she entered the field 30 years ago.
2: You were just talking about, here's this big house and this is what happened here. Yes, we're going to talk about those who worked at this site and that there was enslavement at this site, and people were uncomfortable talking about it because that wasn't a positive part of history, and history isn't all positive.
24: Educational spaces are no stranger to conflict when it comes to the Civil War. The Lost Cause narrative has left its footprint in American classrooms, from textbooks to tours on plantations. Confederate supporters in the post-Civil War era created a story to explain how they lost the war and reshaped the nature of the fight. A common phrase used by Lost Cause supporters is that the Civil War was about states' rights, not slavery, and that slavery was a beneficial endeavor for all parties involved. Joseph McGill grew up in South Carolina, going to schools that he says, quote, sold him a comfortable story.
3: You know, I was under the impression that my enslaved ancestors were happy to be enslaved, that the enslavers were benevolent people. But no one taught me that, you know, 12 of our former presidents enslaved people, 41 of our signers of the Declaration of Independence enslaved people, 25 signers of the Constitution enslaved people, 30 of our former Supreme Court justices enslaved people.
24: McGill is the founder of the Slave Dwelling Project, a mission to educate the public and support the preservation of dwellings for enslaved people. He has slept in dozens of dwellings across the U.S., including the replica at the Dickinson Plantation. And despite efforts and projects like McGill's, the Lost Cause continues to be perpetuated in some spaces. And that's not limited to the Deep South.
4: They must have been, well, as I say, they were valuable, honestly. So they were treated, you know, fairly well for an enslaved person.
5: What does that mean, fairly well to you?
4: Well, well fed. They didn't run away, so they must have been, I don't know if satisfied is a word, but felt safe here versus out, you know, out in the world, so to speak, when slavery was still in place. We have, not far from here, Underground Railroad location that helped slaves get to the north, and the fact that his slaves did not take advantage of that, I think says something for their life here, that it couldn't have been too miserable.
24: That's Ross Manchin Vice President Pat Sickler. She's part of the Seaford Historical Society's executive board. Ross Manchin in Seaford is home to Delaware's only known original dwelling for enslaved people.
5: I think it's possible that it was so miserable or so punitive that they felt like they couldn't take that opportunity?
4: No, because I think they would have found a way to run away, as, you know, the next farm over, two of theirs apparently ran away. And so I don't think so. It's not like they locked them in at night or anything like that.
24: Sigler also claims the enslaved people at the Ross Plantation were given hearty meals.
4: I don't know how to prove that, but the fact that they were expected to do work had to feed them a decent meal, because otherwise they would get sick. I personally think that I don't see any evidence in our records, nor in, you know, the housing that we have, that they were mistreated, so to speak. Granted, they
5: being enslaved.
4: Well, exactly. So.
24: There's a sociological concept tied to practices of rewriting history, according to UD's Assistant Professor of Africana Studies, Catherine Benjamin Golden. Symbolic annihilation describes the practice of erasing, censoring, silencing, or omitting whole versions of the past. She says the concept is especially prevalent on plantations that serve as tourist destinations, parks, and wedding venues.
26: They are beautiful places that are upkept, manicured with the, you know, Grecian columns and the architectural splendor that that represents and reminds people of this lost cause before the Civil War, but without thinking about what that meant and how it was dependent upon enslaved labor and the violence therein physical, corporal violence, but also now narrative violence in terms of the omission that is ongoing.
24: Ross Manchin hosted a wedding the week of their staff's interview with Delaware Public Media. Sigler says she thinks plantations, including Ross Manchin, are often used as weddings because they're located on beautiful properties.
6: The mansion itself is beautiful on the outside. It makes great photographs. We've had basically all ethnicities organize weddings there. So the only thing I can suggest is they honestly don't think about it.
24: The dwelling at the Ross Plantation was discovered by Claudia Melson, then president of the Seaford Historical Society, in 1992. While it was found in the woods near the mansion, research has proven it originally stood right beside the governor's estate. That was not common practice. Usually, dwellings for enslaved people were built a ways away from the mansions. Ross Manchin docent Margaret Alexander says another historian had a guess as to why Delaware's former governor, William Ross, built the dwelling so close to home.
7: And he said he could look out the window. It was a matter of control. This is their work yard out here. So he could look out the window and see if they were, quote, working or not.
24: The concept of home for enslaved people was complex, according to Benjamin Golden. Auctions and sales threatened homes that were already dismal to live in to begin with. In the case of the enslaved people at the Ross Plantation, the constant surveillance on top of the living conditions led to a loss of culture.
7: Where in the South, the ones that were far away, you know, when the Novaster was around, they could do their own thing.
24: There were limited possibilities for comfort, especially since homes were tenuous and depended on remaining at one plantation.
26: They're also the places that enslaved people created and recreated for their own purposes and designs and their own ideas about their future.
24: Many of these dwellings fell into disrepair or disintegrated completely, leaving much of enslaved people's domestic lives in shadows. The historians at the Dickinson Plantation don't even know where enslaved people lived or in what fashion, despite having records of at least 14 enslaved people living on the property. The recreated dwelling is based on other plantations, and disappearances of homes like these are very common due to their lack of structural integrity.
2: They were not terribly well built. It was certainly less expensive to build a building out of wood than to, you know, you have to make the bricks and take the time.
24: Savory and Benjamin Golden say the fragile nature of these structures is by design.
26: It also speaks to what spaces are prioritized in terms of preservation and what spaces remain valued or not. These slave cabins, they've withered away, they've been destroyed, their value has been in question.
24: Henry at the Dickinson Plantation says she sees it as her and her colleagues' role to meet people where they are and foster conversations about these spaces and the enslaved people they shelter.
8: When we talk about when people say, well, that was a sign of the times, enslavement, there were also abolitionists, and they were the signs of the times, too. We have to get out of this feeling that this is the norm, because not everyone owned enslaved people.
24: Henry adds, sharing a more holistic narrative is crucial to the Dickinson Plantation team's mission, which is why they're planning to install audio exhibits in the dwelling.
8: Our latest project is to tell the stories of Dinah, tell the stories of Nathan and Abigail, and tell the story of Violet Brown. So when people come here, it's a solar post, so all you have to do is press a button and hear the stories of the people.
24: Those efforts extend even to the plantation's marketing, where the main photo of the mansion used to be head-on. Henry says the default photo she uses now online is of the log dwelling. The Dickinson's family home looms behind the dwelling in the photo, extending an ominous effect. Benjamin Golden says she commends the John Dickinson plantation team.
26: These new efforts to tell a fuller story of, again, the totality of the people that made those spaces important, I think is linked to the rise of more people of color and more historically and traditionally marginalized groups and presently marginalized groups getting involved with and asserting that there's more to say here about this place.
24: Even the team at Ross Manchin say they see value in sharing the few details of enslaved life they have access to. It's why the dwelling is still included in school field trips and tours, Ross Manchin docent Alexander says.
7: And see, Governor Ross valued his horses and his cows more than he did human life. So some of them live in the barns with animals. This is the other side of the story. That's where the family lived, but this is where the ones who actually built the place lived. And people like to see the contrast.
24: For historians, preservationists, and descendants alike, exploring and Describing these dwellings spotlights marginalized experiences. The Slave Dwelling Project's McGill calls these dwellings tangible pieces of history that need to be preserved so they can contribute to an evolving understanding of this nation's complex history.
3: The dwellings there will help people to realize that some of the stuff they learned about slavery, you know, the happy slave, the benevolent slave owner, these buildings, these existing buildings, counters that.
24: Abigail Lee, Delaware Public Media.
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19: 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Thanks for spending time with us on The Green this week. I'm Tom Byrne. Happy Independence Day. This week's Arts Playlist is just that, a playlist. To mark America's 250th birthday, Delaware Public Media's Martin Matheny reached out to some of the musicians he talks to for Arts Playlist throughout the year and asked them to choose one piece of American classical music for this, our America 250 playlist. Here's what Martin and some of the First State's top musicians assembled.
13: When it comes to American music, we've got a lot to boast about. We invented jazz. Country.
14: I'm walking the floor over you.
13: The blues.
15: Now, baby, please don't go. Now, baby, please don't go.
13: And, of course, rock and roll.
27: Everybody let it rock.
13: But when it comes to classical, we were a bit behind the curve. Not our fault, of course. There was a centuries-long European classical tradition that was firing on all cylinders by the time the first American composers, people like Francis Hopkinson and William Billings, hit the scene. And you would be forgiven if you thought that since the founding of the nation 250 years ago, we've been kind of playing classical catch-up with our friends across the pond. You know Beethoven, but what about Amy Beach? You know Mozart, but how about Howard Hanson? You've heard Robert Schumann, but what about William Schumann? So I turned to some of the top musicians in the First State to help put together this playlist. American composers honoring indigenous people, celebrating the common man, even tipping their hat to one of our most famous fictional characters, and of course, honoring the USA.
28: I'm Stephen Moore. I am the board president of Sodelo and also the head of the percussion section.

it's a difficult question, but I'll pick Fanfare for the Common Man. It's commissioned in 1942 during World War II by the music director of the Cincinnati Symphony, and he wanted to have a series of fanfares to be able to be played to help motivate people and keep people supportive of, obviously, the significant war effort that was going on at the time.

Copeland really wanted to honor what he referred to as the common man, which I think we would think of today as your average person, the person who's not just the soldiers, but all the people at home, you know, Rosie the Riveter, people like that who were keeping things going during wartime. To me, I think it just is an extremely powerful, very short, just brass and percussion, but really powerful piece of music, sort of capturing that American spirit and the spirit of the average person.

I'm Carrie Ann Otagno. I'm Vice President of Engagement with Opera Delaware. I chose one of my all-time favorite pieces, sung by one of my all-time favorite singers. This is American Anthem. The composer is Jean Shear. Was the first time that I heard it was Denise Graves singing it live, and it just absolutely took my breath away.

I love the melody. I find that it's so beautiful. It's really like musically satisfying. But to me, the lyrics really speak to the best of America and the best of what we can be. It's all about like planting seeds and building a legacy. It's about asking like, what will our children say?

in the third verse, it gets a little bit more quiet. And they say, to those who think they have nothing to give, who fear in their hearts there are no heroes there, every quiet act of dignity is one that fortifies the heart of a nation that never dies. So it's just this reminder that, like, even the smallest things that we do, those small acts of compassion and kindness and humanity, that's what really makes America what it is. It's these quiet acts of dignity that define us. The whole poem just really speaks to me about the best that we can be.

Martin again. I couldn't pass up a chance on this American playlist to put in a plug for one of my all-time favorite composers, American or otherwise. I'm talking about Michael Dougherty. The thing I like about Michael Dougherty, besides the fact that he's a fearless, masterful orchestrator, is this. Sometimes we think about classical music as something that lives in its own, often overly refined vacuum, out of touch with our day-to-day cultural lives. If that's true, and I'd argue the point, Dougherty is different. American pop culture is the center of his music. He's written about Route 66, about the golden age of automotive chrome and fins, about Barbie dolls, and this piece, his 1993 Metropolis Symphony.

I'm Brian Cox. I am Sodelo's tuba player. This is so easy for me. It's got to be Charles Ives' Variations on America, particularly the orchestral arrangement by William Schumann.

It's one of those pieces that obviously everybody recognized the melody. But what Ives does to the melody is so quintessentially American. He leaves

he tells you what is beautiful about America, what is challenging about America, the diversity of America. All of these are encompassed in this short little 7-minute

0: I am Dr. Kirsten C. Kunkel. I am the co-founder and artistic director of Wilmington Concert Opera.
1: This work is called Reclaim the Land, and it was a commission by Mountain Time Arts for Yellowstone National Park's 150th anniversary. This was my first commissioned work,

it initially started as commissioning a poem. And I was very excited to write a poem based on my experience with Yellowstone, which was very limited at that time. I'd only been to Yellowstone once, but it impacted me so profoundly that I immediately wanted to share my experience with other people.

0: When I went to Yellowstone, I discovered that it was almost this mystical, magical place for me, where bison were roaming free, and something would happen around sunset where all the animals became very calm and quiet. And the most important, impactful thing that I noticed was that the humans were getting out of the way of the animals and letting them be and letting nature take its own course. And I think that that reflects into my indigenous heritage as well, to not get in the way of being part of the land. On the day of the premiere, there was a huge storm coming. And they said, well, we might have to cut it short. It might not happen. And I just remember thinking, I have to get these words out, this music out to this audience. We had indigenous people. We had white people. We had people of all colors and races and backgrounds there. And it was outdoor, surrounded by teepees. And right as I was finishing, that everything started getting a little bit more clouded and ready to storm. And then within, I think, 2 or 3 minutes after finishing this piece, the heavens opened, if you will. And it all just seemed very serendipitous that we had an eagle fly across right as I was beginning. Like, these words were meant to be said at that time, at Yellowstone, for these people. This piece is special to me for many reasons, because it was my first commissioned song. It was my first foray into performing something that was extremely important to the overall Native experience. And it was also about America as a whole and how we fit in. There's one part in it that specifically talks about some of the things that tribes have gone through in American history. And basically saying that we are trying to not just overcome that, but to remind everyone that we're still here. And that this is part of your overall American melting pot. It's not just about the negative, though. It's about how we can find who we are in our heritage, bring it to the forefront now, and make our lives better and the lives of everyone and everything better around us.
1: 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And that'll do it for this edition of The Green. 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And we'll see you again next week on The Green, where Delawareans get tuned into a First State of Mind.
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11: Live from NPR News in Washington, I'm Ryland Barton. The rush is on across Venezuela to identify loved ones before it's too late. With more than 2,600 people confirmed dead so far after the earthquakes last week, the country is overwhelmed with bodies that officials are struggling to collect, identify, and preserve. Many fear mass graves are coming as they search for the bodies of loved ones. Thousands are still missing. The heat wave engulfing much of the U.S. baked the Northeast today. It coincides with large events drawing huge crowds outdoors. Steve Kastenbaum has more from New York.
12: Power outages affected tens of thousands of people across the region thanks to stress placed on the grid from the demand for air conditioning. Mayor Zoran Mamdani said there's concern for the spectators coming out to different events over the weekend.
13: Make sure that you stay hydrated. Make sure that you're putting on sunscreen. Make sure that you're taking as many breaks as possible from being outside.
12: Despite the high heat, the annual hot dog eating contest will still take place at Nathan's in Coney Island on Saturday. Host George Shea said they'll be looking out for the safety of the thousands of people who'll be there under the midday sun.
14: We will have a team there to help anybody who gets too hot.
12: The temperature peaked at 100 degrees in Central Park during the afternoon and was as high as 107 in some surrounding areas. For NPR News, I'm Steve Kastenbaum in New York.
11: The Great American State Fair is taking place on the National Mall this week. It features booths touting the strengths of all 50 states, a Ferris wheel, and as NPR's Frank Langford